0: tremendously, and it's based off of.
1: Jesus, it's really great to have good friends, but people are not great sometimes. And sometimes we've been hurt, and sometimes we've been betrayed, and we've all lost friendships,
0: Girl,
1: so
0: tell
1: many
0: me.
1: friendships. But when you understand that you have the common goal and that that goal is heaven, and you find someone else who has that common goal, the friendship kind of takes another level.
0: I love the scripture verse from Sirach that says, a faithful friend is a sturdy shelter. He who finds one finds a treasure. And so I've been able to like really rest upon the fact that you desire holiness, you desire Jesus,
1: In Spanish, there's a saying that says, "Dime con quién andas y te diré quién eres."
0: which is tell me who your friends are and I will tell you who you are. Recently, I was actually in therapy and I was talking to my therapist about like, hey, I have a lot of dreams, I have a lot of goals, but I also have a lot of insecurities and some struggles. And how do I meet these goals that I want to live for myself? And she said, do you have an accountability partner? And I was like, no, I don't. So she told me to look for someone that I can trust, someone that I can be vulnerable with, someone that I can share these deep intimate issues where, you sometimes want to come off as like everything is fine. Everything is awesome. I don't know if we can do that because that song may be copyrighted. You want someone who is going to not just tell you, like be a yes person. Like, yeah, things are great. You are great. Just keep going the way that you're going. Rather, you want someone who can be truthful and honest with you. And the word accountability, it means to be answerable. And sometimes we think about the person who is the accountability partner instead of the fact that you are answerable to them. You are asking them, hey, can you take me into account? Can you take my issues into account? Can I trust you that when things aren't going well, you can kind of take inventory? I'm giving you permission to take inventory and to correct me when I'm wrong. So when my therapist asked me if I had someone, I have really awesome, amazing friends in my life. I have a really great best friend in my life. But there is just something about Madi where I felt like it may sound weird, but I'm gonna go ahead and say it. But almost in the sense of like vulnerability, there's a sense of like nakedness. Like I could be stripped down of all of my guards, all of my walls, all those things that I'm trying to, like, no, I'm okay. I can break down and it's going to be okay because I trust her. So that sense of vulnerability. And I was like, Madi, I've only met you once in person and we haven't known each other for very long, but there's this trust that I have that I'm sensing. And would you be my accountability partner? And she said,
1: Yeah, I said yes. And it was something that was really beautiful. And I think also we have a lot of the same things in common, but this is gonna sound maybe weird, but I also know that we're not perfect. And so I love the fact that I was like, okay, yes, I will help you. Like, I will help you be accountable. And the person that you did was like, I said, what are the areas that you need help with? And she kind of listed them off and she set off those goals. And then I was able to be like, okay, I need help with this, this, and this. And then it was a common thing of, okay, state what you need. And then I love her enough that when she's slacking a little bit, right, I can be like, hey, Chica, like, you're awesome. And I see the gifts that you have. And that's going to be something really important in a friendship to be able to say, I see the gifts that you have, but I also see the areas that we need to grow together in. And so to say, like, you're awesome and you can do so, like, I know that the Lord is calling you to something more. And because I love you, I'm going to call you on to that.
0: And I couldn't be offended when she was calling me on. Like, how dare you? Like, you're supposed to be my accountability partner. That's exactly what you're supposed to be doing. So there is that vulnerability of like, yeah, I'm inviting you into my life to, help correct those areas in which I'm giving you permission. And then when you actually do it, I can't be upset with you.
1: But also knowing that there have been times in general, right, that maybe like your friend is not going to be there. And so maybe she's really struggling and maybe she's messed up. I'm talking in general here, like she's messed up and she's down. That's not the best time to be like, well, you need to, like, right?
0: Get it together, girl.
1: Like,
0: Get
1: the
0: it.
1: first thing is love and understand that sometimes you just be like, hey, I see you. I know your frustrations. I understand that you are struggling right now, and I'm with you in those struggles. Let's pray together and like let's give that to the Lord. But also, what can we practically do to be able to grow?
0: There is a necessity for tough love. Like you need that, but there's also sometimes where you just need grace. And you need patience because that's where the Lord is. Like God is merciful. And there are moments where it's like, dude, no, this is tough love. Like you need to get it together.
1: Like literally 2 days ago, I was having a woke up with a lot of stress and freaking out and just struggling with a lot of lies that I had been believing, and I was super down on myself. And Yeah, it was a rough day. And I remember just calling her and be like, you know, Cheeks, like, this is what I'm going through. And these are the lies that I'm going through. And you just being like, okay, like, what are the lies? And let's speak truth to those lies. And let's claim the truth. And then let's pray. And that's the beautiful part. We're a work in progress.
0: Yeah. And what I love that you just said is that we prayed. A part of friendship, a part of accountability is recognizing that we're not just, this is not just about us, but again, it's, our goal is heaven. Our goal is Jesus and communion with him. So everything that we do, when there are those lies that are coming in, you're not good enough, you're not strong enough, you're not blah, blah, blah, blah, so whatever it is enough, we can turn back to, well, what is the truth? And so I know that we read scripture just the other day. It was, we were reading, I think it was like Isaiah 40, and there's just so much truth that comes from that and so much peace when we're able to recognize, like, the devil, you're a jerk. Can you, like, please leave? And
1: leave my friend alone.
0: And Jesus, come and enter in. And we're just refocused and we can get back on track. So another thing about an accountability partner is that the person who's being asked to hold someone accountable, you have the grace to say no. Mm-hmm. You know, it's very easy to be like, because you love people and you care about your friends and you want to say yes to everything, but do a gut check, do a heart check. Are you in a place where you can hear what is going on in their lives and you can hold them accountable? Or is that something that you're struggling with too, so it wouldn't be a really good fit? Or maybe you're busy. And so when they want your attention or they need your time, you don't have that for them. And so it's okay to say no. You have that freedom. And for the person who is asking for accountability, don't be rejected or dejected by that no. Mm-hmm. It's out of an abundance of love for you that they are recognizing these things and they're saying no. So don't be hurt and like, oh my gosh, I can't find, there's no one out there for me. There's no one to help me. It's just like, okay, regroup. What are you looking for? That person, it's great that you have the option of that friend and they are still your friend. Mm-hmm. You can still go to them, but maybe not for that specific thing that you're looking for accountability. And pray for someone else that God can reveal that person to you.
1: Yeah, I remember one time I had an accountability partner who we were both struggling with the same thing and we were striving, but it just wasn't the right fit. And I think that instead of like being helpful, it was something that was actually the opposite.
0: You may be asking, how do I find friends in this time? I don't really have a lot of people around me. So I'm going to say the thing that it should be the number one answer for everything, and that truly is prayer. I'm not gonna lie, I've been praying for good friends since I was in fourth grade. Like, I remember that being an actual prayer of like, God, please send good people into my life. And I've had a lot of good friends in different times, and some friends that were seasonal friends. It was just for a season of my life.
1: So many friends that have left.
0: Yeah. Not everyone's supposed to be your friend. And it's gonna true. Be, why don't you like me?
1: I don't know.
0: You don't need everyone to be your friend. You're not gonna like everyone. They're not gonna like you. And that's okay. You love each other as brothers and sisters in Christ. And that's perfectly fine. But if you're someone who's like, how can I find that person in my life, like, the first and foremost to pray and turn to the saints as well. Mm-hmm. So who are some saints that they can turn to?
1: We're talking about Mary and Elizabeth. Mm-hmm. We're talking about Augustus, Fulton,
0: and Saint Catherine. There is John of the Cross and Teresa of Avila. Francis and Claire. There's so many saints that you can turn to and say, like, hey, like, can you help me out?
1: And of course, like, I think what doing things that you love. So I met a bunch of my friends in church, right? Like, that's what you're trying for.
0: Yeah.
1: Join a young adult group or a youth group, whatever it is that you're in. A ministry that can help you. Is that what you said?
0: Trivia night.
1: So many good times at trivia night. So we want to challenge you and invite you. I know it's scary. Trust me. We've been hurt by friends before. We've hurt each other. We'll probably hurt each other more. But that's okay because we're not perfect. And we bring them to the Lord. And by the Lord being the foundation, that's going to be beautiful. So don't be afraid to be real. Don't be afraid to be vulnerable. Because when God is in the center of the friendship, it can always be something beautiful. From all of us here at Ascension Presents,
0: I'm Chica.
1: I'm Maddie.
0: Go find a friend.
1: Go!
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5: The mystery of the Trinity is the deepest mystery. 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We learn to love as He loves. Find out more next on Breaking the Bread. We often begin Mass with the prayer from this Sunday's epistle. The grace of the Lord Jesus Christ and the love of God and the fellowship of the Holy Spirit be with all of you. We praise the God who has revealed Himself as a Trinity, a communion of persons. Communion with the Trinity is the goal of our worship and the purpose of the salvation history that begins in the Bible and continues in the Eucharist and the sacraments of the Church. We see the beginning of God's self-revelation in this week's first reading as He passes before Moses and cries out His holy name, "I will be gracious and show mercy." Israel had sinned in worshiping the golden calf, but God does not condemn them to perish. Instead, He proclaims His mercy and faithfulness to His covenant. God loved Israel as His firstborn son among the nations. Through Israel, heirs of His covenant with Abraham, God planned to reveal Himself as the father of all nations. The memory of God's covenant testing of Abraham and Abraham's faithful obedience lies behind this week's gospel. In commanding Abraham to offer his only beloved son, God was preparing us for the fullest possible revelation of His love for the world. As Abraham was willing to offer Isaac, so God did not spare His only beloved son, but handed him over for us all. In this, He revealed what was only disclosed partially to Moses, that His kindness continues for 1,000 generations, that He forgives our sin and takes us back as His very own. Jesus humbled Himself to die in obedience to His Father's will, and for this, the Spirit of God raised Him from the dead and gave Him the name above every name. This is the week we glorify in this week's responsorial song, the name of our Lord, the God who is love. This is Scott Hahn for Breaking the Bread.
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12: 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You can also send us an email anytime, ctc@ewtn.com. All right, we are ready to rock and roll here. Pedro Piquiles, our producer, Matt Kabinski handling the phone screening. Ace McKay is on social media. I'm Tom Price along with Dr. David Anders.
13: Tom, how are you today?
12: I'm well. I'm hoping that your weekend plans are congealing.
13: Congealing is probably the wrong metaphor for the weather we're having right now.
12: I love to use wrong metaphors.
13: Yeah, well, you know, this is the show of wrong metaphors.
12: I think we kind of roll that way. We're going to lead off with a question here. As a matter of fact, we're going to go to the phones. What do you know about that? Got a question from Ed in California watching us on YouTube. Ed, you are first up. What's on your mind today?
14: Hey, guys. Thank you so much for taking my call. So I'm a layman, and my question regards the lady's right and privilege to publicly, that's the key, publicly criticize a pope's authentic ordinary magisterial teaching. How should we go about doing it? What are my rights? What should it look like logistically?
13: Yeah, thanks. I really appreciate the question. So the Code of Canon Law says that the people of God have a right and sometimes the duty to express these kinds of things. And the extent to which one should make those kinds of complaints public and in what venue and context depends a lot on the individual's standing and qualifications. So you can certainly imagine a situation in which somebody who doesn't know what they're talking about is spewing, you know, off at the mouth in a way that causes scandal and is not contributing to the common good of the church or to society, mm-hmm. right? And generally, the people who do that the most are the ones that are the least capable of recognizing their incapacity to speak authoritatively or helpfully in public, right? So,
12: yeah.
13: You know, one of the component parts of prudence, right, the virtue of making good decisions, is the sub-virtue of docility, meaning that I have the capacity to seek counsel and take advice and listen to other people, right? So, you know, in order to make a prudential intervention, it is necessary that you be able to listen to correction, right? If you don't have that capacity, I don't care how qualified you are, it's probably a bad idea.
12: Yeah.
13: And
12: yeah.
13: As an kind of an aside, there's a scientific field now that studies wisdom as a human attribute.
12: Really?
13: Yeah, it's something distinct from intelligence and rationality.
12: Okay.
13: And one of the interesting things that's come out of wisdom studies is that there is not a perfect correlation between wisdom and intelligence. There's a correlation, but the shape of the curve is kind of J-shaped, meaning if you're just really low IQ, you're probably not very wise. But if you're at the genius level of IQ, you're also often not wise, because you're so used to being the smartest person in the room who never has to take counsel,
12: yeah.
13: that you find it incapable of doing so.
12: Wow.
13: Right? You know,
12: okay.
13: And so someplace up the right side of the curve, you know, where you have intelligence up to a certain level, but not so that it sort of surpasses your humility and your ability to listen to what other people have
12: sure,
13: to say.
12: It's
13: sort
12: sure.
13: of the sweet spot for wisdom.
12: Okay.
13: So you do have this right. You do have this right. And its application, it really is a matter of prudence. Right, and we talked about some of the subsidiary virtues that are necessary for that. So, you know, take for example the context of a radio show and a lay Catholic radio host like myself. I might hold private opinions about this or that pope, or this or that priest, or this or that bishop, but it probably wouldn't be prudent for me to in this context to say everything that I think all the time,
12: mm-hmm.
13: right?
12: Okay.
13: Because the purpose of this show is to invite people to consider the truth, goodness, and beauty of the Catholic faith. And somebody just tunes in, they've never heard anything about Catholicism before they tune in right in the middle of a diatribe and hear me like lambasting some cleric, they might get the wrong view. They might not be able to contextualize that properly and I'd risk causing scandal. So if you are, let's say, you're a lay member of the Pontifical Biblical Commission, for example.
12: Okay.
13: Right? Well, you're not a cleric, but you have a kind of standing in the Catholic world that's been authenticated by church authority, so that, you know, what you say isn't magisterial teaching, but it would carry a lot of weight, you know. So your interventions in that field would obviously be a lot more meaningful. This, you're somebody the church recognizes as having competence and authority and orthodoxy in your field, and you can speak authoritatively. There are all other kinds of papal commissions, pontifical commissions that have been set up to speak authoritatively on this or that issue. Experts are usually recruited, this sort of thing.
15: Mm-hmm.
13: You know, I think like a lay seminary rector, for example, would be somebody that would stand in a position to speak authoritatively, say, to his local bishop's conference on questions of theology,
15: uh-huh,
13: in a way that I wouldn't, right? You know, our respective positions in the church, the offices that we hold, our qualifications and so forth, would make public intervention more or less prudent according to circumstance.
15: Okay. Is that helpful for you, Ed?
14: Well, real quick, in Canon 212, it says pastors and sacred pastors. To me, that means the local ordinary bishop. Shouldn't we go to our local ordinary bishop first and primarily before we go online, mass media, and blast the Pope with our canonical right?
13: Yeah, I mean, you're absolutely right. I didn't reference the canon, but I didn't reference it by number. But the point that you make is primarily, yes, making your needs known to your ecclesiastical pastors. That is the way the canon is worded. You asked specifically about the public sphere as something distinct from that, and so I tried to bring in the consideration of prudence.
15: Very good. Hey, Dad, thanks so much for your call. That kicks us off here, and that opens up a line for you right now at 833-288-EWTN. That's 833-288-3986. 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We'll get to that after the break here. We'll also talk with Joseph in North Dakota. Lots more straight ahead on this Friday edition of Call to Communion. By the way, because it is Friday, phones tend to fill up rather quickly, so you may want to call in now with that question of yours. 833-288-EWTN. 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
16: Hi, I'm Doug Keck. 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Tell us why this book's important in your mind.
17: Well, the book, I guess, was based on a scripture from St. Paul that said he had learned to be content in all circumstances, and he said that when he was in chains in prison. I guess the idea behind the book is that we need to discover that God has already provided what we need to be content. It's just that we're so blinded to it from so many things. So we need to cut away a lot of things so that by his grace we can choose to be grateful to what he's already given us.
16: Very good. Marcus Grodi, his book, Learning Contentment, Finding Peace Right Where You Are. This has been a Bookmark Brief. Thanks for stopping by. We'll see you next time.
18: The power of prayer simply means that words have an effect. For example, when a couple says, I do, it literally changes two people to becoming one in marriage. When you say, I love you, it changes us and it gives us value. The power of prayer is in the words and in the sentiment, but it's also in the fact that God, who is omnipotent, all-powerful, answers our prayers.
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20: Emergency first responders rushed to the scene of Providence Planned Parenthood in Rhode Island. A 28-year-old woman needed serious medical care due to heavy bleeding after an abortion. This is not an isolated event. Operation Rescue reported three other medical emergencies coming from that same location in just the last several months. When paramedics arrived at the Planned Parenthood, official dispatch records show that advanced life support intervention was needed. The public deserves to know that abortion kills an innocent child. They also need to know that it's not without serious risks to the mother, not only in cases of surgical abortion, but also in the now popular chemical abortions.
19: For more information, follow us on social media at Life Issues Institute.
15: It is Called Communion with Dr. David Andrews here on this Friday afternoon. 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
13: Tom, before the break, I uttered an absurdity that I want to correct. This is a show of bad analogies, you know? I just used one. I said, you know, somebody about speaking publicly, authoritatively, you know, who doesn't have a clerical office in the church, and I said something about lay seminary rectors, and as soon as I said it, I went, there aren't any lay seminary rectors. They're all priests, right? Canon law actually requires you to be a priest. There is, however, and I just looked this up, there is a rector of the Pontifical Lateran University who is a layman. Right, appointed by Pope Francis. But everywhere else in the world, according to canon law, you can't actually have a lay seminary rector, but you could have lay professors of theology. So just switch that out in your mind.
15: Yeah, for those of you keeping score at home.
13: Yeah.
15: And by the way, wouldn't that be a great name for a band? Bad Analogies.
13: Oh, that's fabulous.
15: Like Bad Company.
13: At first,
15: you know?
13: I was like, why would lay seminary director be a good name for a band?
15: That's funny. Hey, we've got something wonderful for you online. It's absolutely free. It's an e-book, The Sacred Heart of Jesus and Immaculate Heart of Mary Prayer Book. 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Here's Joseph in North Dakota listening on the great Real Presence Radio. Joseph, happy Friday. What's on your mind today?
0: Hello?
15: Hey, Joseph. What's going on with you?
0: Oh, yes. So I called earlier and I was asking, yesterday I was listening to, I think it was the Catholic Answers, and they were saying that the church cannot lead people to sin. But then recently I learned about the history of the church regarding Pope Nicholas, where he lodged the papal bull authorizing slavery, especially of the African people, so which led to today racism and knowledge is a state, and then the Bible says hate is murder, which is a sin also. So my question is, how do you reconcile the fact that the church teaches that it cannot teach error or lead people to sin, but with that history, because even Pope Francis was it like in 2020, he apologized, and recently Pope Leo also apologized. And then the follow-up question would be, how do I evangelize the black community with that history?
13: Thank you. I really appreciate the question. So I think there's a little bit of a conceptual confusion about what the church says about itself. So the church says that when the church teaches authoritatively on a matter of faith or morals and declares that a particular doctrine has been revealed by God and does so in a way intended to define the essential content of the Christian faith. Now, if you listen to that definition, that's pretty specific, right? So the church has to teach something as a doctrine that has been specifically revealed by God, and to do so in a way intending to make it clear that that's an essential doctrine of the Christian faith. When the church does that, it does not make mistakes. That's called the charism of infallibility. But most of what clerics do, most of what the popes do, most of what the bishops do or priests do, does not fall into that category, and so is not protected by the charism of infallibility, which means that in the ordinary course of his daily life as pope, a pope and the bishops can and do teach erroneous doctrines or erroneous practices or erroneous counsel or imprudent counsel. And that's clearly happened many times in church history. To take a notorious example, there was a late antique, early medieval pope who seemed to give cover, to political cover, to a heresy called monothelitism. Don't worry about the content of monothelitism, but like, you know, later councils define monothelitism as a heresy, right?
15: Okay.
13: And there was a pope who said, who basically gave cover to monothelitism because he was trying to reconcile different theological parties. He never taught it as something that God had revealed and that was essential to the Christian faith. But he sort of conspicuously failed to condemn it and gave a lot of cover to people who held it. Well, that was an imprudent move on his part, right?
15: Yeah.
13: There are other examples from history of church. I'll give you another one. So there was a medieval pope, John the 22nd, who absolutely taught an erroneous doctrine about the destiny of souls that die in the state of grace. And yet, corrected by a future pope who did in fact teach authoritatively what Catholics have to believe on that topic. At the time that John was teaching this privately, he never taught it in the way that I suggested. He never said, here is a doctrine revealed by God that's essential to the Christian faith that I mean to define, and everybody has to believe this. He didn't teach it in that manner, right? So he's not protected by the charism of infallibility. And when it comes to prudential judgments, that sort of practical interventions, you know, in the practical sphere, popes can make bad judgments all day long, right? We have histories of medieval popes who decided the best way to defend the church was to take up arms and say, you know, go to war with the city-states in Italy or you know, the Holy Roman Empire or something. And in retrospect, we can look back on it and go, yeah, maybe raising an army and killing people is probably not the best idea. You know, I mean, like, so that, yeah, that happens all the time. So there's no contradiction there. Now, as to the question, how should the Catholic Church go about evangelizing people of African descent, given the fact that Catholics throughout history, non-African Catholics, have been implicated in gross injustices towards people of African descent? Well, I should say it's just a sort of an empirical observation that however the church should or ought to do it, they seem to be doing it in spades, because some of the largest membership growth in Catholic churches in the world today are in fact in African countries.
15: Yes.
13: And that's where the magnificent growth is happening in the Catholic world.
15: Yeah.
13: And Catholic bishops and priests and clerics are really sort of rising to the top in terms of proponents of orthodoxy and beacons of Catholic teaching throughout the world. In my own diocese, we have a number of African clerics that are serving in our diocese, and they are just really, really, really beloved. And we're like, it's not so much a question of how we're supposed to evangelize them. I'm like, guys, come up here and evangelize us.
15: Yeah,
13: a fantastic job of it, you know? You know, I think in humility is the answer to the question. I mean, Catholic doctrine teaches that all people are made in the likeness and image of God, regardless of race or sex or ethnicity or what have you. And we're all equal in that way. And so anybody that would act otherwise is acting contrary to the gospel. And a frank admission that Catholics don't always live up to their ideals, and sometimes they magnificently fail to live up to their ideals, and they can be hypocrites. Repentance and humility, I think, is the proper response to that.
15: I think you can see where, looking back on, you know, something released by the Vatican, you know, Joseph mentioned, the Vatican released a papal bull from, I don't remember who the Pope was at that time. That sounds very official to the perhaps uninformed layman.
13: Yeah, that's exactly right. And that's why we have to draw really clear distinctions.
15: Sure, sure. Joseph, thanks again for your phone call. It is Call to Communion on this Friday afternoon. We're live. We're waiting for your call at 833-288-EWTN. If you have a question about the Catholic faith, especially those of you who are not Catholic yourselves, again, call or text 833-288-3986. Here's a text that just came in from Anna in New York. Anna says, if extraordinary ministers are meant to be used in extreme cases, what constitutes a need for them? If there is a priest and a deacon present, what constitutes the need for laity to then distribute Holy Communion?
13: Yeah, well, I think it's understandable why the church would not prescribe a specific cleric to laity ratio. You know, you've got to surpass, you know, I don't know, 20 lay people per cleric in order to have an extraordinary mission, because these things are going to be contextual and you have to have some prudent judgment. But basically, given the confines of the liturgy and the cultural expectations surrounding it and so forth, you know, a prudent consideration by the pastor that we've just got a whole bunch of people here, we need to probably bring in the troops, you know, to do this, is a reasonable one, right? I mean, if you can get the job done, I mean, it's a practical matter. I mean, if you go to daily mass is usually, you know, 10% of what you're going to get in terms of a Sunday mass, and it's not uncommon. You go to daily mass, and there's just maybe a dozen or two dozen people there. No need for an extraordinary minister in such circumstances. Right. But, you know, when you've got the balconies are full and it's standing room only in the back and all this, as is happening more and more commonly.
15: Love that.
13: And what I'm,
15: I love
13: know,
15: the fact that it is
13: now.
15: Happening.
13: I go to church now and in my parish, and it's just like, well, if you come in 1 minute late, you know, hope you like standing. You know, I mean, we're going to have extraordinary ministers.
15: Good problem to
13: good
15: have.
13: Good problem to have.
15: Absolutely. Yeah. Anna, thanks so much for your text. Here's another question from Aaron in Hastings, Michigan. He called in, could not hold, but he left us with this question. I'm trying to get back into the Catholic faith, or at least considering it after some years away. I was wondering if during this process, I should take the sacraments of reconciliation and communion.
13: Okay, so let me get this clear. He was Catholic and he stopped practicing?
15: Right.
13: Okay, so the way for you to get back into the practice of your Catholic faith is first and foremost to go to reconciliation.
15: Right.
13: All right. You do that, canonically, you're in good stead now. You can go to communion.
15: Yeah.
13: Go to confession, go to communion. Now, if you feel like you're in need of instruction, like if you left in adolescence or something and you don't know your faith very well, there's nothing stopping you from sitting through an RCIA class.
15: Yeah.
13: Or getting some other sort of introductory text on Catholic faith and doctrine. You might look at Father John Trigilio's Catholicism for Dummies, for example.
15: Fantastic.
13: You know, you can do that too. But yeah. I mean, if you're already a baptized, confirmed, communed Catholic, you just go to confession and start going back to Mass.
15: Aaron, thanks for checking in from Hastings, Michigan. Here's a question now we received from Henry via email. The woman I've been dating has premonitions about future events that usually come to pass. A, could this be a real thing? B, what would the church say about all this?
13: I'm going to give you my private opinion.
15: Okay.
13: Private opinion. You are welcome to reject my private opinion. Some people have intuitions that provide real insight, and my private opinion, based on study, is that those intuitions, if they're not luck, are usually based on the real phenomenon of implicit learning. So there is something called implicit learning. It's a real thing that cognitive scientists evaluate. It's been proven in scientific experiment. You can teach people things without them knowing that they're learning it, and they can become aware of facts without knowing that they know them. And if they don't know that they know them, and they don't know why they know them, then they will sometimes have really strong intuitions about the way things are supposed to go that they can't explain. And it's not necessary to invoke some noumenal mystic cause. It's sufficient to just look at the way human neurology functions. I'll give you an example. I used to read a lot of literature in finance, and it's fun. It's not always very profitable, but it's fun to read memoirs of people who were you know, historically great traders, and they, you know, bought and sold this, that, and the other thing, and made all kinds of money. And I remember reading an interview with a hedge fund manager who had, you know, some tremendously successful trader that worked for him. And the guy came into work one day, and he had a dream the night before that the market was going to open at this level, and then it was going to rise to this level, then it was going to drop to this level, and it was going to close at this level. And he watched the screen all day, and the market opened exactly where he dreamt that it would. It rose to exactly where he thought it was going to rise, and it dropped to where he thought it was going to drop, and it closed where he thought it was going to close.
15: Whoa.
13: And so the interviewer said, well, how much money did you make that day? He said, I didn't make a dime because I was not about the day I start trading on my dreams is the day that I'm going to go bankrupt, you know?
15: Well, yeah.
13: But the point is, and if you spend enough time in these kinds of environments, you do begin to develop intuitions just from sitting there watching the same patterns day in and out. And you may not be able to give an intelligible reason why, but you have this intuition, you know? And that's true if you're in sales. It's you know, if you're a professional tennis player, you develop an incredible ability to anticipate where the ball is going to go. I mean, every field is like this, and our knowledge base is greater than our explicit propositional learning. So that's the way I would explain it. But again, kind of like the trader, I think the day you start trying to take that to the bank or ascribe some supernaturalist interpretation to it, then God forbid that you ascribe the Lord's will to it, you know?
15: Yeah.
13: That's the day you start wrecking your spiritual life because you're going to fall rapidly into superstition.
15: Mm-hmm. I wonder what Warren Buffett would have to say about trade by dream.
13: You know, Charlie Munger, who they were both geniuses. You know, Munger had a greater gift for the turn of phrase.
15: Really?
13: Yeah. Go look up Munger quotes. Sometimes they're hysterical. But Charlie Munger said, Warren and I are not smarter than everybody else. We're just way better at not being stupid.
15: I like it.
13: Isn't that good?
15: Wow. Hey, if you were ready to give us a call, we're ready to get that call. 833-288-EWTN. 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
21: This Sunday, the Catholic Church celebrates Trinity Sunday, the solemnity of the Father, Son, and Holy Spirit, one of the greatest of the Church's celebrations of the annual year. In the Gospel for Sunday, we read, God so loved the world that he gave his only Son, so that everyone who believes in him might not perish, but might have eternal life. For God did not send his Son into the world to condemn the world, but that the world might be saved through him. Well, now that's some good news, isn't it? Sometimes you meet people who say, I don't know why we need God, or I don't know why we need religion. And I'm pleased to give them the very same answer that Jesus gives us today. We need religion because religion saves us. Belief in Jesus Christ is belief in a God who loves us enough to offer his very own Son for our salvation, and a Son who loves us enough to offer his body and blood upon the cross for our salvation. I think the only one missing in this equation sometimes is ourselves. Meaning, do we love ourselves enough to embrace the salvation that's offered to us in Jesus Christ? Do we want our lives to be as radiant and as dynamic as he wants our lives to be? Recognizing our sin and claiming our Savior is not a question of self-doubt or self-condemnation. It's actually an act of profound humility that allows God to do with our lives much more than we would ever do on our own. We believe in the Father who sent the Son for our salvation, and the Father and the Son who sent the Holy Spirit to fill us with life. We believe in God, and so we have hope.
1: For more information, go to www.stjohnleadershipnetwork.org.
15: 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Congratulations to Deacon Ned Wilcom and his great team there at All Saints Catholic Parish from all of us here at EWTN. Got a text from Bran in Grand Rapids, Michigan. Bran says, my brother, who is a Protestant, says that it doesn't matter if he becomes a Catholic because as long as he doesn't 100% believe the Catholic Church is necessary for salvation, he has invincible ignorance and will go on to heaven anyway. What can I tell him to help give him urgency to seek and come into communion with God's true church?
13: Yeah, thanks. I really appreciate the question. Well, what you can tell him is a different question from how he needs to understand his situation. Now, whether you can communicate it or not is another matter. You know, when I hear this kind of remark, it's sort of like saying, you know, I won't be morally responsible if I die of lung cancer as long as no one tells me that smoking is bad for me.
15: Yeah. Yeah.
13: You know, I mean, like, that might be true. maybe you won't be morally responsible if no one tells you that the smoking is bad for you, but you'll still be dead, and you'll still have lung cancer, and you'll still have lived a much more miserable life than you could have, right?
15: Yeah.
13: And so at root, I think part of this error is that in many, not all Protestants, but in many Protestant theologies, there is this hard and fast absolute line drawn between the saved and the lost, or the saved and the not yet saved. And it's the only thing that matters, right? It, just as long as you get on the right side of that line, everything will be all right. And that is not the way Catholics think about salvation or life in Christ at all, right? That, you know, Jesus said, I have come that you might have life and have it to the full, or have it abundantly. Catholics believe that our union with Christ is meant to inculcate human flourishing that begins in this life and continues on to eternity. St. Thomas said that the gift of grace is the seed of eternal life begun, right? You begin to experience that now, and it transforms your being in the world. So your existential situation is profoundly different if you are a Catholic compared to if you're this kind of dualistic Protestant. When I became Catholic, I did not automatically become holy. I'm still not automatically holy, right? But it did radically change my self-conception and the way I related to other people in the world. I'll give you a concrete couple pieces of examples. So first of all, early in my life as a fundamentalist Protestant, I was taught to be suspicious of natural science.
15: Really?
13: Right? Yeah, that particularly the discipline of psychology, geology, biology and anthropology as disciplines were quite literally occupied at the highest echelons by people who were deliberately obscuring the truth of, you know, antediluvian Earth and the young age of the Earth because they hated God and the Bible. That was the propaganda that we were sold, right? And so they weren't honest people. They weren't fair shooters, and you really didn't have any insight to be gained from them. They were mendacious, evil manipulators, right? And so that inculcated a profoundly unmerited hubris in me, right? I mean, in us, we thought we were the bee's knees, and we knew the truth, and a very unwarranted condescension towards people who knew a lot more than we do, right? In other words, it made us fools, with respect to our relationship to the natural world. And that same kind of antagonism carried over into all of our relations. And so, you know, the way I looked at individuals was typically, are they on the right side of this quote-unquote salvation line or not? Have they, you know, done the ritual that I think they need to do? And if they haven't, then my primary relationship towards them is one of proselytizing, not learning, right? You don't really have anything essential to teach me. I'm here to teach you because I, in my 12-year-old wisdom, know everything there is to know about eternity because I know the Bible, right? That's all I need to know. And that's, you know, and Catholicism just destroyed all of that for me. And I realized, first of all, that the line between light and dark, saved and unsaved, you know, elect and damned, is God's to define, not mine. It's hidden from me. That sin differs from sin in gravity, and that the virtues are not uniquely reduced to the Catholic community, right, but that are sort of resplendent throughout the world. And lots of cultures and individuals and people, regardless of their personal histories, can be repositories of wisdom and insight and have something valuable to teach me, and I need to learn from them. And that's what humility and prudence and docility are all about. And my own salvation depends on my capacity for listening empathetically to other people with whom I might otherwise be inclined to disagree, right? Because that's how I'm going to inculcate the kind of love and compassion and humility that are necessary for my own salvation. So it just profoundly changed my existential relationship to the world, and in consequence made me a better human being, maybe not holy, but a fundamentally better human being, and I hope wiser, and I hope humbler, right? So, well, I don't want any of that. No, I mean, there are profound reasons to adopt a Catholic view of reality.
15: Of course. Brandon in Grand Rapids, we hope that is helpful for you. Thanks so much for your text. Let's go now to the phones and David in the state of Washington, listening on the Great Sacred Heart Radio. Hey there, David, what's on your mind today?
2: Oh, hello. So you answered a question about intuition, and it sounded like you were saying that the Holy Spirit may not be talking to people, that they should avoid thinking about those kinds of things when there are messages that they think came from the Holy Spirit. And my family experience is that my mother was a mystic, and she knew things absolutely impossible to know. Like, she knew when books would be published 3 years before they were written, and she knew the title of the book and the author and things like that. There were Christian books, and there's no way she could have known that. And at the time, this was the late 60s and early 70s, completely rejected by her Presbyterian pastor. She went to a Catholic priest, and they said, oh, we don't deal with that ever. That was the Catholic perspective in 1970 for her. And my question is, sounds like you're saying that that may still be the case within the Catholic Church.
13: Okay, thanks. Yeah, I really appreciate the question. Really appreciate the question. So I did say at the outset, when I answered the question, that I was going to give my private theological opinion.
15: Right.
13: And that I wasn't representing my opinion as being the official Catholic response. I also did not say that the Holy Spirit can't speak to people. I didn't say that. I do think that most cases of alleged mystical insight can be explained either as manipulations on the part of the alleged mystic, or as simple examples of implicit learning that are wrongly interpreted as supernatural. And I stand by that. I think that is largely the case. I mean, and that would include sort of run-of-the-mill experiences of you know, people who believe that God is telling them something. I think that most of that can be explained as autosuggestion and absorption and other kind of psychological tendencies. And I think that because most of the people who represent that God is telling them to do something, well, God gives them this just such god-awful advice, right? There are just way too many people with neurotic spirituality who do harmful things in the name of God and claim that God told them to do it, to take seriously every claim of divine inspiration. I think most of them are fallible. Most of them are spurious. I did not say some of them aren't genuine. Never made that claim. I mean, in Catholic theology, there is absolutely something called private revelation.
15: Yep.
13: But the Catholics should treat private revelation very, very critically and subject it to extremely strong tests before they put any credence in it. And this is the attitude that the Church takes. If somebody presents themselves as a mystic and utters something authoritative, and let me tell you something, this happens all the time. Occasionally, those make it through the filter. And the Church will say, yeah, you don't have to reject that one. Now, they never say, this is absolutely from God. You know, they don't come that close, because this is not part of public revelation, right?
15: Right, right.
13: But they'll say, yeah, you don't necessarily have to reject that one. Many times they'll say, you do have to reject that. And the criterion is not just historical accuracy, right? You know, so if, for example, I had the ability to predict book titles 3 years in advance, that would not mean that you should follow my spiritual advice. Because maybe I can predict book titles, but I give really bad moral counsel. I mean, that's a perfectly intelligible thing. You know, that could happen. And the Church doesn't use that as a criteria. So when the Church is evaluating, say, claims of mystic insight, they would look at things like, well, you know, did it come true? But they would also say, well, what's the moral character of the person making the claim? What kind of counsel are they giving? How consonant is that with Catholic doctrine? Does that contradict anything in Scripture or tradition? They would bring all those criteria to bear. And after the fact, if it turned out the person was wholly of good morals, you know, accurate, taught nothing contrary to the Catholic faith, what they said was edifying, etc., then the Church might say, yeah, you don't have to reject that one.
15: Okay. Hey, David, thanks so much for your call from Washington State. Call to Communion here on EWTN. We have time to go to Jim in Dallas, listening on the Great Guadalupe Radio, AM 910. Hello, Jim. What's on your mind today?
3: Thank you. as Christian Catholics, isn't it really, really important to be careful not to make money and profits? We don't want to make it into an idol, a false god. And you mentioned about 8 minutes ago that Warren Buffett is such a great example of a steward of money. But the fact of the matter is, I think I've read over the years that some people say, well, Warren Buffett is the high priest of the loot. The idol is money.
13: Yeah, thanks. I really appreciate the question. Actually, I didn't say anything of the sort. I didn't praise Warren Buffett's character. I didn't praise Warren Buffett's company or his enterprise. I didn't set him up as any sort of moral example. In fact, I didn't really talk about Warren Buffett at all. I talked about his business partner, Charlie Munger, for a very specific reason that had nothing to do with endorsing any of their business practices. The context in which I mentioned Munger was I was discussing in what wisdom consists. What is, in fact, wisdom? How do you have it? And his business partner, Charlie Munger, for a very specific reason that had nothing to do with endorsing any of their business practices. The context in which I mentioned Munger was I was discussing in what wisdom consists.

0: for doing that is having the virtue of docility, the capacity to actually take counsel from other people. Interestingly, I didn't quote this passage from Munger, but Munger actually said that a lot of people with high IQs are terrible investors because they have terrible temperaments, which is analogous to the point that I'm making.
1: Yeah,
0: just because you're smart doesn't mean you always make good choices. Now, I, earlier in the show, I also talked about if we are docile and teachable in this way, we should be open to learning from people with whom we disagree.
1: Absolutely.
0: Right. We may not share all of their values. We might not share their worldview. But wisdom is wisdom wherever you find it, right? And truth is truth wherever you can locate it.
1: Yep.
0: And, you know, I don't have to endorse, say, the Berkshire Hathaway model of social engagement or economics in order to recognize good sense when I hear it. If Charlie Munger happens to say something that's insightful or true, that doesn't amount to an endorsement of his in total life. It's just, well, that was a true statement. You know, I mean,
1: yeah.
0: There you go.
1: There it is. Appreciate your call from Dallas, Jim. Thanks for checking in with us. Call to Communion here on EWTN. Coming up next on most of these EWTN stations, it is Open Line Friday with our Friday host, Mr. Colin Donovan, answering your theological questions, anything you need to know about the church, the teachings of the church, where we're coming from and where we're going. That'll be at 3 p.m. Eastern on most of these EWTN stations. Here's a text from Gemma that just came in. I was wondering, when Jesus expelled the demons from the demoniac, they begged Jesus to put them into the pigs. So does this mean that they became non-existent rather than spending eternity in hell?
0: Yeah, thank you. No, they did not become non-existent. They still exist. Okay. The pigs don't, but the demons do.
1: Okay, very good. Jim in Ann Arbor also sent us a text. I'm scrolling down to get it here. Jim says, I don't understand why Jesus gave us his body and blood to join or be with us, and also sent the Holy Spirit to also be with us. Do we have a union with Christ and the Holy Spirit?
0: Yeah, thanks. I really appreciate the question. So actually, there are multiple modes in which we enjoy the presence of God, right? There's not just one mode. There's several different modes in which we come to enjoy the presence of God. So one that St. Paul mentions is very subtle, but very beautiful and very powerful. In Acts chapter 17, St. Paul says, God is he in whom we live and move and have our being. And so that is the mode of Christ, of God's presence with us, that theologians call the mode of divine immensity, meaning it's something different from ubiquity. Ubiquity just means God's everywhere. Immensity means that all of God is present to every particle of creation, sustaining it, creating it, you know, creating it, sustaining it, and being at every instance. And so that our very being is an act of participation in God. And if you think about it, like, I exist in virtue of my chemistry and my history and the laws of physics, and those things in turn depend on prior causes, which depend on prior causes, which ultimately depend on a first cause, not just first temporally, like it existed in the past and no longer exists, but I mean, like, chemistry doesn't happen 55 years ago and then stop for me to be here. Like, it's still active in constituting my being. The very act of being is like that. Like, I participate in the eternal act of being that is God, right? That's an amazing mode of presence, right? That is obviously a different mode of presence than the incarnation, right? So
1: yeah.
0: I have union with God in that God entered into history in the person of Jesus. He taught, he lived, he died, he rose from the dead. He left that body of teaching and instituted the church, right? And I have a union with God, union with Christ through that vehicle, through the Catholic Church that he left, which he says is his body. You know, through baptism, we're united to Christ. So that's a different mode of presence. I enjoy Christ in the persons of my fellow Christians. You're right. He also sent the Holy Spirit to indwell us. And the Spirit works in a lot of ways in our lives, but he works by prompting us to moral action and dissuading us from evil, giving us little actual graces and inspirations to do good, to make prudent choices, so forth. But then he also gives us himself in the mode of Holy Communion, where we have the body and blood of Christ in this very mysterious way given to us in the sacrament. And because of that, we have a visible point of unity around which the mystical body of Christ, which is the church, gathers,

0: that constitutes us as the people of God publicly. And it also gives us a living sacrifice that we can offer back to God, the body and blood of his own son that he gave to redeem us from our sins. So I wouldn't have that if I just had the presence of the Holy Spirit in my life, which would be enough for me, right? I mean, I would think it'd be enough. But then we wouldn't have this visible sacrament that we could offer to God, the body and blood of his son.
1: Yes.
0: That would be this point of contact and form of unity that would bring the visible church together, you know, to gather in liturgical worship. So all of these modes has some utility in the in our integral development as Catholic people.
1: Jim, thanks for checking in from Ann Arbor. Hope that is helpful for you. Call to communion here on EWTN. Kind of a tough question here from William, who says, Dr. Anders, my son has recently come out as a pansexual. He happens to have a boyfriend. We've spoken to him about it in the biblical sense. Still, he loves his boyfriend. He recently asked me my opinion on what Paul meant using the word arsenokoital. I gave him my opinion. Then he asked, what if they were married? Would that keep him out of heaven? Look, I know what I've read and learned. However, I don't want to lead him wrong nor have him just forget about God altogether, you know? Could you please help me out on how or what to tell him about all this?
0: Yeah, thanks. I appreciate the question. So, the Catholic teaching on sexuality is pretty clear. There's no ambiguity about it at all. The Catholic position is that sexuality is a beautiful gift of our natural bodies meant for the procreation of children within the context of lifelong monogamous marriage. I mean, that's what sexuality is. Deviations from that norm are frowned on by the church. So, I mean, no ambiguity there.
1: Right.
0: Now, you know, when Catholic kids start trying to exegete Koine Greek to justify their lifestyles, I think that this is, I think they're bluffing, right? I think this is an evasion. I think this is a kind of subterfuge because they're trying to poke holes in the Catholic, you know, vision of human sexuality or find excuses or whatever. And I mean, would it change his behavior? I mean, at the outset, if there were a lot solid, absolutely certain exegetical proof that by arsenokoitai, Paul meant exactly what the Catholic Church means, would that change his behavior? Probably not, right? Now, he's looking for a rhetorical poke that he can use against you. He's looking for a zinger. Aha, mom, see, Paul doesn't agree with you. Aha, ha. But he's just looking for justification.
1: Yeah.
0: You know, he's not looking for a reason. He's looking for a justification. Mm-hmm. And in point of fact, arsenokoitai seems to be a neologism, a made-up word that Paul used, that's drawn from two different texts in the Septuagint version of the Old Testament, where we find prohibitions on men lying with other men the way they would lie with women, and the word arson and koitai are both used, but separately. And Paul seems to have combined these texts into a singular concept: men that lie with other men. And so if you read them against the Old Testament narrative, I think the most rational explanation is the one that appears on the face, which is that men who lie with men as they would with a woman, right? That's not okay for Christians to do, not okay for people to do.
1: Nope.
0: Now, obviously, you know, biblical scholars go to their work with agendae. Like, they're humans. They, there are political battles over the translation of these terms. Because for these exact reasons, people have an axe to grind, and they're trying to find some warrant. This is why, as Catholics, fortunately, we don't do theology by simple exegesis.
1: Okay.
0: You know, exegesis is always a little bit ambiguous because Paul's not around to tell us what he meant. So there's always a little bit of ambiguity. That's why God didn't leave us with the Bible alone.
1: Yep.
0: He left us with the Bible and a living interpreter.
1: There you go. Thanks so much for that question. And we have just enough time to get to Mark in Fargo, listening on the great Real Presence Radio. Mark, we have just a couple of minutes here. What's on your mind?
2: Okay, just a correction, then a question. Okay, Dr. Anders, I really love your show. However, I don't understand when you had a caller or someone asked earlier this week, do my sins hurt God? And you said no. But our sins crucify Jesus. So can you explain what you meant?
0: Yeah, absolutely. I really appreciate the question. So when I'm talking about God in the abstract, right? And I'm not necessarily thinking about the incarnate God who is the person of Christ, the historical Jesus who lived and died on the cross. I'm just thinking about the divine nature as such. It is Catholic doctrine that the divinity is impassible. So God, qua God, does not experience pain or emotions of any kind because he's impassible. He does not change. He doesn't have passing states of mind. He can't go from happiness to boredom to pain to relief. All those are things that would be characteristic of changeable beings. God is an impassible, simple being who doesn't have changes of state. He is eternally blessed in himself. That is a dogma of the Catholic faith concerning the inner nature of God. Now, if you're talking about the incarnate Lord who is Jesus, he is both God and man. Right? And so Christ qua human, Christ as a person with a human nature, obviously has the capacity to feel pain, emotional pain, physical pain. Jesus said, ow, when he stubbed his toe. And so it's not inappropriate in terminology to say God stubbed his toe. Right? And we do that. We do that as Catholics when we speak about Christ. We say that Mary gave birth to God. God died on the cross. God stubbed his toe. My Lord and my God, Thomas says to Jesus. That's all appropriate language, but it has to be understood within the terms of the hypostatic union, right?
1: Right, right.
0: Now, you know, so what you say is true, right? But I was answering a different question.
1: Okay. Is that helpful for you, Mark?
2: And no, that helps. I just think most of our listeners aren't studying at the Angelicum. So I think if someone says that my sins hurt God, I think it's appropriate to say, yes, my sins and your sins crucified Jesus, who is both God and man. Thanks for clarifying that. My question is, normally you don't get questions like this, but I really respect your prudence, so I wanted to
1: Mark, I gotta jump in because we're down to the last 20 seconds. Would you do us a favor and call us back next week, and we will continue this? Is that fair?
2: That's very fair. Thank you both, and have a lovely weekend.
0: Thanks, Mark.
1: Thanks, Mark. You as well. We hope everybody has a wonderful weekend. And as we're heading out the door, a quick text from Melissa in Texas: should Catholics eat pork? Especially knowing that the demons, as we said earlier, were cast into pigs.
0: Well, I personally don't eat pork for health reasons because I try to avoid saturated fat.
1: Yeah.
0: But if that's not an issue for you, if your cholesterol is fine, you know, load it up with some bacon, bud. I mean, it sure smells good. You know, I mean, I like a pork chop as much as anybody else, and there's absolutely no reason why Catholics should avoid any food. St. Paul says, and Jesus said, that all things are clean that God has made. So eat away, unless you're trying to improve your cholesterol.
1: You ever heard bacon referred to as meat candy?
0: Meat candy, that's a very good description.
1: Dr. David Andrews, thank you, sir. Appreciate everybody, and we hope everybody has a great weekend. We'll be at it again on Monday at 2 p.m. Eastern on most of these stations. Do check us out. We will see you then. Until then, this is Tom Price, along with our fantastic cast here behind the scenes and with Dr. David Andrews. Have that great weekend. See you on Monday. God bless.
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11: Welcome to Catholic Blitz. Father Trigilio, you're on the hot seat. Are you ready?
12: Well, I am.
11: Okay. What happened to limbo? 1 minute.
12: Okay. Actually, what happened to limbo was it was never a dogma of the church that required an ascent of faith. It was a proposition, hypothesis that the church maintained, especially we see in the Baltimore Catechism. We talk about limbo is how you explain what happens to people who die a virtuous life but were not baptized, because baptism is necessary for salvation. So we have a baptism of water, which is a sacrament, the baptism of blood, by which one dies for the Christian faith but have not yet been sacramentally baptized. And then there's a baptism of desire, where one would have wanted to be baptized had they known that Jesus Christ was truly the Messiah. And this is part of what we call the universal salvific will of God. It doesn't mean that, you know, it suffices if someone has the knowledge, but it does work if you don't.
11: Great job. Till next time on Catholic Blitz.
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15: The year 150 AD, the Catholic Church confronts Gnosticism, a collection of religious sects that prize the spiritual world and condemn the utter evil of the material world. Its confusing and deceptive melding of Christian truths with Greek philosophy and other beliefs deceives a large number of Christians. Ignatius, Bishop of Antioch, warns his flock against Docetism, a Gnostic heresy that denies the humanity of Christ and teaches that his body is simply an illusion. Ignatius reminds believers that in the sacrament of the Holy Eucharist, the faithful consume the true body and blood of Jesus Christ. Irenaeus of Lyon instructs all Christians that true doctrine comes from Jesus Christ through his apostles and their appointed successors and the church he founded.
16: This is Dale Alquist. When G.K. Chesterton was asked why he became Catholic, he said, "To get rid of my sins. Only the Catholic Church can do that." He said that when a man steps out of the confessional, he's 5 minutes old and his whole life has just started over again. When we confess our sins, our souls are wiped clean. We get to start all over again.
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18: 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Today we pray for those who care for the elderly. Heavenly Father, we love you who have created us out of love. In your scriptures, you teach us that kindness to the elderly is not forgotten by you. We pray for those who work caring for the elderly and for those who now care for an elderly father or mother. 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For charity is the one thing we will take with us to eternity. Amen.
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0: amongst women, and blessed is the fruit of thy womb, Jesus.
1: Holy Mary, Mother of God, pray for us sinners now and at the hour of our death. Amen.
0: Hail Mary, full of grace, the Lord is with thee. Blessed art thou amongst women, and blessed is the fruit of thy womb, Jesus.

0: Lord is with thee, blessed art thou among women, and blessed is the fruit of thy womb, Jesus.
1: Holy Mary, Mother of God, pray for us sinners, now and at the hour of our death. Amen.
0: Hail Mary, full of grace, the Lord is with thee.

Domine Iesu Christe, quod existi apostolis tuis, pacem relinquo vobis, pacem eum da vobis, ne respicias peccata nostra, sed fidebe ecclesiae tuae, eamque secundum voluntatem tuam, pacificare

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0: Good morning and welcome to Mast Appeals, our last segment already, where you could get some free, friendly advice from a Catholic perspective. So I'm not going to give out the phone number because Maria in Atlanta, Georgia has an important question, what to do about this now. So Maria, you are on the air now. Go ahead with your question.
1: Good morning, and thank you for taking my call. My daughter has been dating for about 9 months now. And we met him. He actually spent a week with us last week. And he's a very prudent person. I really like him. He had really good intentions for my daughter. But he is an agnostic Orthodox. And I know he's trying to, they're trying to plan a life together. He's very, like I said,

0: Join us this week as we prepare for the Solemnity of the Most Holy Trinity and the Feast of the Visitation of the Blessed Virgin Mary. And of course, Catholic Radio's premier shows featuring Call to Communion with Dr. David Anders, Mother Angelica Live Classics, Catholic Answers Live, EWTN News Nightly, and more. 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